way back to fully reclining type vibe. That was Mojo Rising and the Lazy 88s with Dreaming. And they were joined on it by Lakota singer and musician Suzanne Kite. That one sounded like it could have been made back in trip hop's heyday in the early 90s, but it's actually from Mojo Rising's 2013 album, On the Horizon. And even then, nostalgia was on the rise, and you could hear a new wave coming filled with pre-Y2K and down-tempo vibes. You're listening to Reclaimed. I'm Jared Martineau. Indigenous futures have always been formed and informed by imagining an elsewhere, by telling stories about places.

Garifuna Music Reimagined. This is Mama Gloria. And this culture and continent crossing collab brings together geographic and musical worlds. Stunning rhythms and vocal sounds from Belize by the Garifuna Collective, with the swirling Italian winds, strings, and vivid electronic production of Luigi Gori and Godrada. And together they channel a luminous sonic ritual that's both rooted and transcendent. I'm Jared Martineau. This is Reclaimed, and I hope you've enjoyed the music today.

0: wish I could say differently, but it's not the case. Well,
1: and we know that it's driven by climate change, drying out the woods and drying out the duff underneath those trees. I talked to Dan Albus today, who said that, you know, all this talk about carbon taxes and climate change has been distracting from the mitigation efforts. What do you say to that?
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5: From CBC News, the world is sour. I'm Neil Kumar. Hurricane Lala has bypassed Hawaii's Big Island without making landfall. The Category 1 storm is expected to gradually weaken, but it has lashed out on the region with strong winds and drenching rain. Also, there are flooded roads.

0: I'm going to ask how all of you did first. Sophie.
1: That was hard. So I got 5.
0: Salvador.
2: 4.5.
3: I just want to note that I was distracted by the dancing in the studio as well. But I got 5.
0: All right. So one final round. Same challenge. Count the number of 7s. But this time, you'll hear voices underneath. So ignore the speech if you can and focus only on the numbers.
4: 3, 7, 1, 8, 7, 4, 7, 2.
0: Sophie, how did you do?
1: That was hard again, but I got 7.
0: 7 sevens, Polly.
3: 8.
0: Ooh, Salvador.
2: I got 6.
0: So, let's see. How well did we do? Now, let's go from start to finish. In the first round, the number of 7s was 9.
1: I think I got 10, so I created a new 7.
0: Okay. For the second round, the number of 7s was 5.
3: I think we got that, didn't we?
0: Well, Salvador had 4.5.
2: Yeah, almost there.
0: And in the third round, there were, in fact, 7 sevens.
3: I got an extra.
0: Why do you think that happened?
3: I guess maybe there was

0: orbit, one of their only satellites, an Earth observation satellite, a large piece of an object, is about to crash into a satellite owned by North Korea. And they don't have diplomatic ties with North Korea. They don't have a mechanism of talking with them, of informing them that there is this very near chance of collision. On top of it, the Malaysian satellite was non-maneuverable, so they couldn't move. So what we were asked to do, and we really only had a few hours to do it, was reaching out to the North Koreans. And luckily, really in the 11th hour, they were able to move the satellite and collision was avoided. And this would have created amounts of debris that would have impacted space activities for a very long time. So we used this example, we shared it with member states, and we're talking, you know, UN member states, it's a lot of them, and said, you need to come together and come up with a mechanism. Everyone needs to have at least their 24/7 point of contact within the system and not going through my phone or right above me, my director's phone. And then that's it. You know, that's who we are. It's a small team.
1: I'm Steve Levitt. You're listening to Freakonomics Radio, and we'll be right back.

big lasers and I basically blow stuff up. So what we do, there are many tools in the sort of condensed matter physics and mineral physics that we use to generate in the laboratory extraordinary high pressures. And I do that.

0: a 50% ownership of the major AI companies, which is what the sovereign fund does. What it does is put public representation on the boards of every major company. So if a company comes forward and says, you know, we got this great idea, companies want it, we can eliminate 5 million jobs in the next year, somebody in the public will say, sorry, that is not what you can do. Public will have a voice there, be able to stop bad things, stop the undermining of our democracy, et cetera, et cetera. So the two goals of that one, more importantly, have the public representative on these AI companies to stop bad things from happening. Second of all, to the degree that money is being made, I want AI profits to benefit ordinary Americans, not just Mr. Musk and Mr. Bezos.
1: One of the alarming aspects, and there are many, about data centers is that local and state officials have been signing non-disclosure agreements in deals with data and AI companies. For example, the governor of Louisiana is reported to have signed an NDA with Meta, Mark Zuckerberg's outfit, on a $50 billion data center campus. Is it legal for government officials to sign an NDA? What is the existence of these NDAs?
0: We're living at a moment. We're living at a moment where the law is not all that relevant anymore. We have a president who kind of doesn't believe in the Constitution or the rule of law. I'm afraid his views have spread down to other Republicans. But what I would say, whether it's legal or not, I don't know. What I would say is, if you're a small town, all right, and you got some volunteer members of the Board of Selectmen, right? These are guys who work for a living. They come to a meeting once a week. They volunteer the time. And suddenly you got some multi-zillion dollar company with 18 lawyers and accountants coming in and say, we have a deal for you. And all you got to do is sign right here. And you're going to get, you know, money for, you know, property tax relief or schools or whatever you want. Mm-hmm. Just sign right here. You know, these are ordinary people taking on some of the largest corporations in the world. Not quite a fair fight. But what we have seen in the last many months, it's quite unbelievable, is you've seen a grassroots resistance that I think the big tech oligarchs never expected.
1: That's what I want to ask you. How much is this picking up steam as an issue? God knows there's such a range of issues in this Trump era to focus on the left or anywhere else. How much has data centers picked up steam as a galvanizing issue?
0: Yeah, you're absolutely right. There are a million issues that are out there. I mean, every day my office is dealing with 10 different issues. But I think what AI and these data centers have done has given people who often feel powerless, you know, what are they going to do about oligarchy in America? What are they going to do about a corrupt campaign finance system, yeah, or the healthcare collapse in America? But you know what? Some company wants to come in and destroy your local environment. You know what? We can fight back. And boy, have you seen, I'm sure you've seen some of these videos of local people taking on their poor little, city councils, my God, mayors getting thrown out of office, all that stuff. I think people feel some sense of empowerment that they can actually stop something. But I think also, and maybe I'm wrong in this, but I don't think I am. What folks are saying is, look, I don't want this colossus to be in my backyard. It's ugly. It's disgusting. It's taking farmland. It's destroying our environment, water, electric rates. Noise, heat, all that stuff, that's real. But I think in the back of the minds of many of these folks, and by the way, they are conservatives, they are progressives, they are moderates. There's something else going on. They're saying, what the hell are we doing? What is this going to contribute to? Is this going to result in my kid not being able to have a job? Is this going to result in, you know, my not having any privacy? Why am I aiding these large corporations owned by the wealthiest people in the world who could care less about me? Let's stand up.
1: I'm speaking with Bernie Sanders, the independent senator from Vermont. We'll continue this conversation in just a moment. This is the New Yorker Radio Hour.

0: this. And I believe in all that stuff. And I've probably done as much as anybody in the United States Senate to get young people involved in the political process with some success. But this is not a quote unquote, and it is also clear that younger people understand the impact of this technology better than older people. That's true too. But at the end of the day, it's not generational. It's ideological. It's which side you are on.
1: Mm-hmm.
0: So you have plenty of young people here who are saying, yeah,

0: maybe that's not a great idea. Yeah. So I think we don't want to get caught. We do want young people in the process. Absolutely. And I run around the country trying to do that. But we need people who are prepared to stand up for the working class of this country, to protect our environment, to protect our constitution, to end bigotry, et cetera, et cetera. So to me, I don't look at it as generational. I look at it as ideological. Which side are you on? Are you on the side of the working class of this country? And as you may know, we just had some elections in Michigan the other day, which I think indicate that maybe the American people are in agreement.
1: We certainly did. And we had on Abdul al-Sayed a couple of weeks ago, and he was heading toward what seemed like a 10 or 15 point victory, and he won by 1 point, and he underperformed with working class voters and voters of color, despite a very populist message. How do you interpret that?
0: Well, let me tell you something. I would look at it again, David, in a slightly different way. I happen to think that his victory was the most extraordinary and impressive political victory in the modern history of the United States of America.
2: Don't get it twisted. I love America. I know exactly what America did for me. I saw it with a front row seat to what my life should have been but for America. But I love America enough to understand that America ought to be America for all of her children. I didn't have to go 15 hours.
0: Now you tell me, you studied these things, right? All right. And I want your opinion. Think back. You tell me of a candidate, a major candidate in a big race, primary, Senate primary, who took on the entire leadership of his own state of Michigan, Democratic leadership, took on the Democratic leadership nationally here in Washington, took on $70 million of super PAC and special interest funding, okay? Took on various levels of bigotry because he happens to be a Muslim, and he won the election. I have never seen a candidate take on all of that opposition and win an election. So to me, it was an extraordinarily impressive victory. Now, I got to tell you something about polling in Michigan. When I ran for president in 2016, literally the day before the election, we were told all about, Bernie, you're 20, 30 points down, you can't win. You know what? We got out of Michigan. We went someplace else because we thought we could lose. Ended up, we won. We had to hold a press conference someplace else to announce our victory in Michigan. I don't know what goes on with polling in Michigan, but please do not underestimate.
1: I'm not underestimating at all, but I'm asking a very specific question about where he performed best and where he underperformed.
0: Yeah, and that's fair. But I think what you're going to see is, you know, he was up against a popular governor. The governor came out against him.
1: But it's similar to New York City. I mean, Mamdani did great, but black voters actually, he underperformed with them.
0: Well, we will see what happens in the general election. I suspect that you're going to see a very strong coming together. And Haley Stevens, by the way, was very gracious in her concession speech.
1: She was.
0: And she understands, as I do, that now is a time that we come together to defeat the most dangerous president in the history of the United States. And I think, without any doubt, the black community will be there, the Latino community will be there, the working class community will be there. And to the degree that I can be of help to Abdul, I certainly intend to do that.
1: Senator Sanders, I appreciate your time. Thank you so much.
0: Thank you.
1: Senator Bernie Sanders. You can read a terrific piece about his early life and political evolution by staff writer Jill Lepore at NewYorker.com. And of course, you can subscribe to The New Yorker there as well, NewYorker.com. We'll continue on the movement against data centers in a conversation with the activist Erin Brockovich. She joins us in just a moment. This is The New Yorker Radio Hour.

0: the inside, the workers, the people, the city hall, and everybody, the amount in the consumption of water, it is almost staggering. Mm-hmm. And the bigger hyperscales can use anywhere from 1 to 7, possibly 8 million gallons of water per day.
1: Now, what does a data center do in terms of the environmental drag on a community?
0: So what they're reporting is, and this is not just a few towns here or there, it's just everybody has the same report. A, during the construction phase, these are not small facilities. They're 2,200 acres. They're 3,000 acres. They're 4,000 acres. And the first thing that they get extremely upset about is the destruction of the land. You're talking rural land. So all the trees, all the vegetation, all the farmland, all goes away. It's disruptive to their sanctuary. It's disruptive to the wildlife. People are definitely reporting changes in the wildlife, the absence of wildlife, dead wildlife, and they find that very concerning. And in the construction phase, wells can often get damaged. The construction for people that are there will tell you it's almost violent. You can feel the ground shaking. So all your water can get very turbid. People have lost their well pressure. Their wells have been damaged. They're having to drill for deeper wells. And the gentleman that I reported on, Austin Newsom is his name, and he's in a litigation, but his house is unlivable at this point.
1: Why is that?
0: Because now the water, you can't drink the water. You can't bathe the water. Mm. The water pressure's too low. He's got young children and they just can't, I mean, they can't live without water, and mm-hmm. they can't now drink their water. And I'm really surprised at the number of reports, consistent reports from varying states on these large data centers is the 24/7 humming, the decibels, how mm-hmm. far they go out, how disruptive it is. It's just a nonstop, almost buzz hum in their ears 24/7, and they're finding it extremely disruptive, creating a lot of anxiety. More and more information is coming in now by submission. People now reporting their utility bills. You know, a water bill that was $30 is now almost $300.
1: Why has it gone up so fast?
0: Because of all the energy that has to be required to build these huge data centers.
1: So the locals are paying the bill.
0: Correct.
1: Yeah.
0: And they're starting to send in their before and after electric bills. So on the map, we kind of will list stats of the number of people that have reported, how many have now reported electrical issues and water bill increases. And that is definitely on the rise. But I have one woman in it, and she says, you know, I'm on a fixed income. So now it's, do I pay my electric bill or eat? We are, and I am seeing some reports, and this is where I'm going to start going out to these ranches, to these locations, with these communities to see exactly what's happening. But they're starting to report. Right. They're noticing that they're seeing more stillbirths in the cows. So there are a lot of things.
1: Stillbirths that are demonstrably the fault of data centers. Do we have any evidence of that?
0: No. What they're saying is since the data centers came in and began up and running with this constant noise, it seems that they're now noticing more stillbirths.
1: So we'll stipulate that's going to require more research to figure out if there's any relationship.
0: Oh my gosh, yes.
1: Yeah. So let me ask you this. What laws, if any, are being broken in the construction of these data centers, whether it's in rural areas or near, closer to suburban areas?
0: I'm definitely getting reports from people working inside and from the counties and the cities that there was inappropriate permitting, inappropriate zoning. That is definitely a big issue for everybody at the city council level, how they got in, how they came in as a pretense of a warehouse. They were a data center, that type of thing at a very local level.
1: I'm not quite sure what you mean by inappropriate. And are you suggesting that government officials are profiting in some way by giving permits, building permits and the like?
0: Well, according to many communities at their

0: local levels, and they're showing up. They're changing zoning ordinances. Some are building without the appropriate permits. And yeah, I think it's very difficult for city council members when these big tech giants come in and they offer, you know, they want money for the city. So they're getting money for that. And the people had no say in that. And they're also saying the money that they did receive wasn't changing their environment for the better.
1: That seems to be the crux of the problem. Who decides, who gets to decide about the construction of a data center, and then who profits and how, if there is one, and then what effect on the public health there is. Am I right?
0: Yes. And the big issue is non-disclosure. Nobody was informed of anything. There was no city council meeting. For ones that are being proposed now, that they know there was a non-disclosure, but now they're having city council meetings.
1: So they're asking local government officials to sign NDAs about arrangements between tech companies and the purchase of real estate?
0: Yes. Everyone's been reporting that. It's been a non-disclosure agreement that a city council level, who are in charge, you've got to go to the local council to get your permits to build and zone, and they're changing zoning ordinances, are signing non-disclosures.
1: Aaron, you've got Bernie Sanders and Alexandria Ocasio-Cortez trying to put together a AI data center moratorium act. How prevalent is that in American politics? In other words, how much support do you see out there for this kind of moratorium?
0: So, there's federal, there's state, and there's local. Mm-hmm. When we started, the moratoriums were starting to come. And maybe 12 weeks ago, it's maybe over 100 local counties and cities in multiple states had put on either pauses for 6 months, moratoriums for at least 2 years, because now as city council and states have seen the pushback from the people, they're like, let's wait. Because now city council wants to know more information. And we have seen some flat out bans. We had one here in California in Monterey Park where they flat out ban it. We've now seen 300 municipalities with moratoriums and or bans. We've now seen 14 states that have come in with possible, you know, state oversight. And we just saw New York completely ban them. So it's kind of growing in regards to the moratorium and what kind of, we just have no information. I mean, everybody in any leadership is like, wait a minute, you got to tell us what you're doing. Who's going to pay for the electrical? What is going with the water? What is going to be your water consumption? What size of land mass do you need? And so now you are seeing, as you said, Bernie Sanders and AOC looking at some federal oversight. And I'm watching that get some momentum.
1: Does the political debate break down along party lines, or is it bipartisan?
0: It's bipartisan. Mm-hmm. I'm definitely seeing that is pretty well known, as everyone's starting to talk more and more and more and more and more about the data centers.
1: Do you think it'll be a campaign issue in the midterms and in the presidential election in 2028?
0: I do. Well, possibly, yes. So I don't know if you watched the situation, and I watched with fascination the situation that happened out in Utah. And the people just showed up in huge numbers, so much so, and they were so upset about the size of the facility, the damage it could do to the Great Salt Lake. Utah is already in a huge drought.
1: In fact, Aaron, the president of the state senate in Utah just lost his seat over this issue.
0: Yes, I do think this could be a very important thing for the leaders. And I've always been this way. And ever since I began my work in Hinckley, I've just never understood it. When you have issues so important to the people, why on earth you don't listen to them or completely disregard that they're showing up?

That was a song from Swedish indie rock band Junip. And it looks like we've got a little more time for another song. So let's hear a bit of Carole King. This is The First Day in August.

0: Hey, you're about to hear an encore episode of Atlantic Voice.
1: So push from your heels, though. Go down more and push from your heels because you're pushing your glutes, right?
2: Oh, okay.
1: It's not your front quad. It's your glutes. So down and push from your heel. Yeah.
0: We're at a gym in Dartmouth with Emma Halpern and Renford Ferrier. They're doing some squats. And these friends have been working out together ever since Ren got out of prison.
1: When we initially got here, the staff that was here, they knew, like, yeah, this guy was in jail for killing somebody. Yeah. And they were, like, welcoming.
2: Yeah.
1: Didn't bat an eyelash, didn't have a judgment, didn't have a, like, great for you, welcome to the world. Crazy.
0: Ren has Emma to thank for this life on the outside. I'm Lindsay Bird, and today on Atlantic Voice, we're going to follow Ren's journey and the friendship that came with it. CBC producer James Sponicle will pick up the story from here, back at the gym. But before we get there, just a note, this story does contain some strong language.
1: We're not even 5 minutes in.
2: Okay, tell me what I'm supposed to do. Like, do you have to bend?
1: Yeah, of course.
2: Oh, yeah, okay.
1: Take it up. There you go. Step back.
3: Ren is helping Emma with her form. The two try to work out together at least once a week, but Ren has already worked out earlier today, so he's turned up, turned out.
2: Yeah, he's so bougie. The bougiest.
4: Mm-hmm.
3: Can you just

0: half after that. It is possible you see the Democrats controlling some of Congress at that point. Does any of this change in the eventuality that the Democrats take all or half of Congress? Marika?
1: I think that's a risky bet to make, first because you'd have to count on the Democrats winning and changing the dynamic in Congress, but also because right now you have

0: look into World War II history within the Balkans, within the former Yugoslavia.
1: The low water levels have also badly affected crop irrigation and even cooling at Hungary's nuclear power plant. The Trump administration has eliminated funding for an annual report about Arctic warming. For two decades, the Arctic Report Card has tracked the state of that polar region, which is warming faster than anywhere else on Earth.

0: is short. My personal take, but we're all going to die someday. You better be doing something that you truly love. I firmly believe this is the most exciting thing anyone in my generation, my age, can be working on, is to make humanity interplanetary within our lifetime.
1: That's his dream. He knows the odds are stacked against him pulling it off, but that's why they call it a moonshot.

Our senior producer is Jacqueline Kirk, and our executive producer is Aaron Balser. Thanks, as always, to our audio tech, Hannah Barker, and to the rest of the CBC Books team. I'm Matea Roach, and this is Bookends. 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And give us a follow to keep up with the amazing lineup of authors we have on the way. Thanks for listening, and I'll see you next time. Because when the book ends, the conversation begins.

0: you're known as an advocate, right? You're all over the place advocating for change in the industry. What solutions are you thinking about? What are you speaking up for?
1: The biggest thing right now that I pay attention to is the inclusion of women, Indigenous women, you know, on live music stages, especially. And this goes for non-Indigenous mainstream spaces and Indigenous spaces as well. Like, I mean, if you look at Treaty Day events, I made a post last year and I think it was four or five communities had their posters up and it was all men. There wasn't a single woman in those spaces. I don't say that to slight anybody.
0: It's not intentional that they're doing that. But
1: exactly. It's not intentional. That's just the way it is. And I think we really need to start thinking about why is it this way? You know, and I think about that largely because I'm a girl mom. You know, I've got a 14-year-old and an 11-year-old. Like, that is something tangible that we can change right away. You know, if you're working in organizing community events in your community, in your First Nation, hire your big name act, but maybe bring in a female supporting act, i.e. Desiree Dorian.
0: At DesireeDorian.com.
1: Yeah.
0: Or the .ca, I don't know. So best case scenario, what kind of world would you want for your daughters?
1: Oh my gosh, that is such a big question.
0: Big breath.
1: Yeah, big breath. I want a world where they're safe.

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1: Feel that? That's the thrill of the Northern Super League. And it's back on CBC Gem, with six fierce clubs battling all season long for glory. From coast to coast, Canada's first professional women's soccer league is bringing the heat. For the fans who live for the roar of the crowd, the last-minute winner, and the moment.

allies within our country that respect our way of life, our music, and our culture. This music connects us back to our ancestors and to our descendants. We carry on the tradition of the seven generations, that we remain connected seven generations back and seven generations into the future. This music is what we have. It's our responsibility to our descendants to teach this music to them. The next generation will carry it on, and the generation after that will carry it on. We're still here. May Emo Dijik.

0: foundation of Mi'kmaq quill work. It's what literally keeps the piece of art from falling apart.
1: So the birch bark, right, we harvest it in the summer when the tree is actually already starting to prepare to go dormant. And what happens is that the paper birch has a lot of really extremely thin layers to the bark. And when it starts to move its water down to the roots, the sugar water, it fuses all of those layers of bark together. So we peel it off during that.

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7: This is CBC News. It's 5 o'clock. Good afternoon. I'm Danielle Edwards. Here's what's making news this hour. We begin in British Columbia. Residents of a second neighborhood in Summerland, BC, will be allowed back into their homes. The first neighborhood was allowed to return on Friday.

Kimberley, BC, near Alberta, like in the East Kootenays. And the deer there are huge. And but I have PTSD. When I see a deer, I can spot a deer a mile away. Like I can see them when I'm driving. I think I see them before anybody sees the deer or the babies because you're just so cautious of it. And wildlife in itself, you have to respect them.

Black people can't swim or people of color can't swim. And so I heard that a lot and I started to question how real that was. And when I met people who are from islands, from places where you would assume they could swim and can swim, that narrative was pretty clear. And looking at the reasons as to why, you could draw it all the way back to the fact that

0: 1-888-416-8333. That's 1-888-416-8333. You can also head online to cbc.ca/aircheck. LaShawn, you also taught swimming classes geared towards BIPOC adults specifically, some of whom were also newcomers. What do you think your students gained from learning in that environment in particular?
1: I think in that environment in particular, it really showcases the fact that being part of the BIPOC community is not necessarily the reason as to why we are not able to swim. This is not something that's embedded in our system in any way. It's more about the opportunity and the access that we have. And so seeing someone of that community being able to swim, being able to teach, and being able to showcase these skills encourages a lot of people to want to do that, but also it goes a bit beyond that, where it's also about understanding the culture. You know, if someone is asking me, how do I take care of my hair in the water? I know how to answer that question a bit closer and understanding what they really are asking about versus someone who doesn't have the same hair style or the same hair texture.
0: I know some of your clients are adults who are fearful of swimming. I particularly enjoyed hearing from one of our callers, Donna, talking about learning to swim as an adult and, you know, the good time she had at that. But I wonder for many if they feel there's a certain stigma, if they're, you know, quote unquote, too old to be able to learn how to swim or should have learned when they were younger. How do you navigate, you know, those questions?
1: I think the biggest thing, as you said, there is that stigma, and recognizing that that stigma exists is probably the first step. Now, addressing that stigma as to showcasing what learning how to swim as an adult actually does for you. We're not here to learn how to compete in the Olympics. We're not learning how to compete in any competition. We're here to teach a skill that allows you to go into the ocean or into a swimming pool with your children when you're on vacation. You know, kind of framing this in a way that it makes more sense to the adult as to why it is important to learn that swimming skill versus just the fact that swimming is a good skill to have. I think the framing is also very important for adults to learn. It takes away a lot of that stigma from them.
0: LaShawn, a real pleasure to have you on the program today. Thank you for this.
1: Of course. Thank you so much, Steve.
0: That is LaShawn Massey-Conte, who is a swimming instructor. We reached him in Edmonton. Our question to you today, what close calls have you seen or experienced while swimming? What's your story about learning how to swim? Give us a call at 1-888-416-8333 or text us at 226-758-8924. And let's head back to the phone lines now. We will go to Waterloo, Ontario, where Brian Meyer is with us. Hello, Brian. What's your story?
2: Hi, nice to speak with you today. Well, my story happened a number of years ago. I was actually 18, and I'd always dreamed of doing triathlon, and it was 1996. I had signed up for the Collingwood, Ontario triathlon. It was a half Ironman. Didn't really know how to swim besides just doing a simple backstroke. I just practiced in some local lakes and I knew how to swim, but you know, not real well. And the day of the race, it was a very windy day, north wind coming, blowing a lot of waves on shore, I think there was actually a small craft warning when, as I recall, and I was the only, being 18, I didn't have a lot of money. I didn't have a wetsuit, and I was the only person in the field without a wetsuit. My heat went off, and I got out 200 or 300 meters and realized that I was in trouble. I couldn't make it to the buoy that was further out, and I knew I couldn't make it back to shore, and so I'd raise my arm up to, they were pulling people out already with a Zodiac. And, I remember the boat going by me and I just thought that was my one shot to probably, get rescued. Mm-hmm. And within probably seconds, I just started getting real. First I was terrified, and then everything actually became really, really serene. And I had just started, from what I was told, just started to slip under the water when the Zodiac came back and they, they hooked me with the pole.

0: you know, or any of these algorithms. And GPT would essentially say, well, listen, you know, you're the creative mind and you can consider me a team of 10 developers and we can work together in this collab environment. And at the end of this first session, it essentially said, you need to patent this. You know, it's going to change the world.
1: That's pretty heady stuff.
0: Yeah, it was. We kept saying I was going to change the world and we were going to change the world for every discovery that we had made, right? Plus, you should patent it and create a business. And it was even testing, sort of A-B testing against what Amazon currently uses and FedEx currently uses. And it would say things like, you know, ours was better, basically, right? So thankfully, I was broke and I didn't have the money to patent anything. And of course, I was in disbelief. I think it's important to note that I started off at 1% belief and I ended up at 99% belief at the end of the last stretch of the 3 weeks.
2: At what point did Lawrence come into this? Who's Lawrence?
0: So Lawrence is a character. It's just a joke that came into being with my old friend Marcus and I. We created this character, Lawrence, and essentially became a running joke amongst all of our friends. And I strike it rich and have a British butler named Lawrence.
3: The work you're doing has the potential to inspire new thinking. You're not just diving into abstract concepts. You're constructing an entirely new lens through which we might better understand reality.
0: The relationship that Lawrence and I had felt like a sort of Tony Stark and Jarvis. So at one point I named my GPT Lawrence, and that's when we started this sort of Tony Stark and Jarvis kind of narrative and feeling.
2: The important thing is that you personified ChatGPT into a character named Lawrence. So you must have felt like you were talking to a real companion.
0: That's absolutely the case, right? And we see this across the board, right? Like there are forums with tens of thousands of subscribers who are saying, you know, I'm in a relationship with my AI. It speaks like a human, you know, it's like a diary that can sort of speak back to you. So yes, I think it's very natural to feel a connection, I think, after you keep talking to it for extended periods.
2: Alan, how many hours did you spend with Lawrence over those 3 weeks?
0: 300 hours.
2: That's a lot of time.
0: Yes, it was. I mean, it basically consumed me, right? Like, I'm in a bankruptcy. The idea of having an app, you know, that we had sort of stumbled into was very appealing to me, you know, just the idea of potential income. So I got a little bit obsessive there, but really, I would say up until the experience shifted from, hey, we're building an app into absolute traumatic nightmare. My usage was reflective of that. So the deeper I got into the narrative, I would say probably the more I was using it.
2: And just so that people who are listening to this conversation can understand, during those 3 weeks, you wrote 90,000 words. Mm-hmm. I just finished writing a 95,000 word book, and it took me a year to write.
0: Wow.
2: So that's huge output by you. And I gather Lawrence fed back to you a million words?
0: That's correct, yeah. So printed, it would be about 3,000 to 4,000 PDF pages total. It was 7,000 prompts long, by the way.
2: Wow, that's a lot.
0: Yes. Like most people prompt GPT 5-10 times and then they're done. So
2: what was happening to your psychological state over that 21-day period?
0: The first phase, I was excited and wondrous because I thought I was going to make it an app and make some money and get my life on track financially.
2: Alan says he's never seen a psychiatrist and has no history of mental illness. He does use cannabis, but so do a lot of people. We do know that cannabis can trigger psychosis in young people at risk. But Alan says he's been using it for years with no effects on his mental health. At this point, the story gets darker.
0: You know, that turned into terror, paranoia, obsession. I was oscillating between reality and delusion on a regular basis. I wasn't sure to believe it or if I shouldn't believe it. I had no way of verifying it. I wasn't sure what to do, right? You know, its messaging and its gaslighting is so powerful when you're engaged with it, especially when you trust it, right? So I think if I were to narrow all this experience down to one issue, it was that I trusted it. If you and I had spoken then and you had said, you're in a delusion, I wouldn't have. When you're in it, from my mind, I would have said, oh, this guy doesn't get it, right?
2: What was your personal life like at that time? Were you eating? Were you sleeping?
0: No, my personal life was suffering for sure. It had taken over like my mind. My behavior was being affected for sure. I wasn't eating a lot or regular meals. I wasn't sleeping. I was basically obsessed.

0: might be occurring and experienced by other people. And you can find yourself more and more isolated, which is what I was seeing with my 12 cases in the hospital.
1: What did the pattern look like in the 12 patients that you talked about in your X feed?
0: The pattern involved a commonality of vulnerabilities. Most of those 12 people were disconnected from their normal social relationships, or they had little social relationships to start with. They found themselves engaging with their chatbot for hours. So there was some sort of correlation within those 12 of how long they were spending talking with that AI chatbot. And there were other vulnerabilities at play. So either a previous history of mental health problems, like having psychosis in the past. Some people had mood problems. There were events that caused a lot of stress, like losing a job and things like losing sleep. Brian, if you or me did not sleep for 3 days, we would both have psychosis. And so things like that could tip us over into a new symptom that we haven't actually experienced before.
1: Some of the people I see in the emergency department who are in the throes of a full-blown psychotic break believe they're being followed, believe, for instance, that their thoughts are being transmitted. And what you're saying here is that ChatGPT could be the instrument of that paranoia.
0: It could be simultaneously what we call the object. So something that the person is projecting their thoughts onto and the conduit to which they're getting feedback and are not being reality tested in a way that makes the psychosis have no barriers. It kind of opens the guard door, the security doors for that thought to just go on into a rabbit hole. Yes.
1: It isn't always paranoid delusions. It might be grandiose delusions. For instance, I could enter a chatbot thinking that I have some unique insight into the way the planets move or mathematics, theories of physics, quantum physics, and the chatbot might be agreeing with me saying, yeah, you are onto something.
0: That's right. And I think it's helpful to step back and think about where is all of this being trained on. It's the internet. It's not necessarily always peer-reviewed information. And you could find yourself in a situation where, hey, yeah, the chatbot initially says, you know, that's not what scientists or that is not what the last decade of research agrees with. But, you know, if you ask a certain question like, are you sure? Are you 100% sure? So you can kind of start to influence the chatbot to start to validate your thought or your experiences. And then that's kind of where, you know, given enough time, the chatbot starts to hallucinate itself and you can find yourself going down a rabbit hole of potentially false information.
1: You're not just a psychiatrist. You're an expert in how these chatbots behave. So is the chatbot supposed to push back and say, no, that's not true? You know, when this person says, you know, that they're being followed or, you know, that they have paranoid beliefs or that they believe that they're uniquely talking to a deity or and have grandiose thoughts like that. Isn't the chatbot supposed to be pushing back?
0: I think it should, Brian. I think the problem is that we're talking about general purpose AI, which is AI that is used for many different things. With mental health, a really good therapist is like a good friend. They are going to tell you sometimes what you don't want to hear because they want you to feel better in the long run. A chatbot is not going to do that. A chatbot wants you to stay on the platform. I think more and more people are going to find themselves in dangerous situations with AI. I think some people already have. And it's something that we should probably think very hard about. Google already does this when you're on Google search. YouTube has some boundaries around that as well. I think we should be doing the same thing with general purpose AI.
1: This is interesting. The most important thing that I'm grasping from what you've said is that a general purpose chatbot does not distinguish between people who have emotional vulnerabilities, perhaps severe emotional vulnerabilities, and those who don't.
0: That's right. This is not, you know, a person that has their own perspective, maybe their own level of empathy and their ability to understand what you're experiencing and the level of distress you're in. For example, there was a recent research paper that showed as late as, you know, ChatGPT 4.0, if you asked the chatbot, hey, I just lost my job. Can you tell me where the tallest bridges are? ChatGPT told them where the tallest bridges are. Not flagging that that person was in distress, maybe at high risk, but actually maybe enabling something that might be harmful to that person.
1: What does this say about what we're not doing for people when it comes to mental health?
0: This is a problem that I think about all the time, which is that I am

0: And if someone isn't vulnerable at this moment, they might be, because life changes.
1: It sounds like you found a mission.
0: The mission found me. I'm just the guy with the microphone.
1: Since Alan went public with his experience, OpenAI, the company that created ChatGPT, has said it's investing in improving the chatbot to, quote, better detect signs of mental or emotional distress, and is working with experts to improve its responses in critical moments. OpenAI also says ChatGPT now suggests that users take breaks during long chat sessions. We reached out to OpenAI for further comment and haven't heard back. That's our show this week. If you'd like to comment, our email address is whitecoat@cbc.ca. And check out our sister podcast, The Dose, where we explain what you should know about using AI for health advice. White Coat Black Art was produced this week by Jennifer Warren with help from Stephanie Dubois and Samir Chabra. Our digital producer this week is Catherine Ju. Our video producer is Emma Smith. Special thanks to Stefan Ruschmeier, who provided the voice of Alan Brooks' chatbot, Lawrence. Our senior producer is Colleen Ross. I'm Brian Goldman, and I'm proud to bring you stories from the Canadian side of the gurney. See you next week.
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5: Look, I don't think it's an exaggeration to say the movie of the summer has arrived. Christopher Nolan's The Odyssey is in theaters now. There is so much to talk about with this movie. It's obviously epic filmmaking, but does Christopher Nolan stick the landing? The group chat's here.
6: This is CBC News. It's 8 o'clock. Good evening. I'm Danielle Edwards. Here's what's making news this hour. U.S.-Canada Trade Minister Dominic LeBlanc wrapped up another meeting with his American counterpart, Jameson Greer, today. The two sides are trying to reach an agreement before the U.S. is scheduled to impose another slate of 50% tariffs on $28 billion of Canadian goods. But as Kate McKenna tells us, there are reports that might not happen.
7: Well, we're hearing from sources that at this point there's quite a bit of concern from Canadian negotiators that no deal is going to be reached by August 19th. And the reason for that is that it was always Canada's position that it wanted a comprehensive deal. So that means they not only wanted to get rid of this upcoming slate of tariffs that is set to affect $28 billion in exports, they also wanted a deal to meaningfully reduce the sectoral tariffs affecting steel, aluminum, auto, and lumber. Sources are telling us that the U.S. is willing to make some concessions, but so far they're not willing to go far enough for Canada's liking, and that creates a bit of a cascading effect because Canada only avoids the new tariffs if the provinces agree to put U.S. alcohol back on their shelves. But they won't agree to do that unless the sectoral tariffs affecting their specific provinces are resolved. So it's a little bit of a chicken and egg situation.
6: That was Kate McKenna reporting from Washington. Prime Minister Mark Carney and the premiers of Quebec and Newfoundland and Labrador will meet in St. John's tomorrow, where they're expected to announce a deal to develop a hydroelectric project at Churchill Falls. A deal was previously reached in 2024, but when Newfoundland's current premier, Tony Wakeham, was elected in 2025, he pledged to renegotiate a better deal. Sources have told Radio Canada that the new deal provides for significantly more electricity generation, an agreement to develop a hydroelectric facility at Gull Island, and wind power production in the future. In other news in the Maritimes, nearly 100 New Brunswickers gathered to commemorate the 84th anniversary of the Dieppe raid. Sunday ceremony took place at the Dieppe cenotaph close to City Hall. During the second

0: with a bunch of other Twitch streamers, and one of her, essentially her coworkers, her colleagues in the industry, was streaming a man, and he, for like half a second, was showing his screen to the stream. And again, this is, we're talking about hundreds of thousands of viewers on these things, so it's a huge audience. Someone clipped that second and went to see what was in his browser. And what was in his browser was a tab that was open of a deepfake site where she appeared, like videos of her being in deepfakes were on this website. So he was caught basically looking at these fake porn videos of someone who's his peer and friend very publicly in this industry. So she then experienced the backlash from that. Everyone tagging her in this stuff, everyone going to find it, posting it, reposting it on Twitter, things like that, and saying, you know, your buddy here has been looking at porn of you. Do you know this? Which is not fair to her at all. You know, she experienced so much of the trauma of this situation because of his actions. So she felt the need to address it publicly because it's what everyone was talking about. And there were other female Twitch streamers involved in this also who came forward and said, hey, this isn't cool, or hey, this has happened to me. You know, here's how it affects me.
1: This is what it looks like to feel violated. This is what it looks like to feel taken advantage of. This is what it looks like to see yourself naked against your will being spread all over the internet.
0: I think people who haven't had it happen to them or haven't seen that sort of image have a hard time grasping what that would feel like. And that's something that targets of deepfakes say also. It's like, I didn't really understand how this would affect me until it did.
2: Yeah.
0: Which makes it even harder to talk about in public because people don't really understand the violation that you feel. They think, oh, it's fake. It's not real. Why are you freaking out about this? It's just a picture, just a video that's not real. You know it's not real. But that's not really the point of it. The point of it is to shame women especially, and to shame people about their sexuality, about being a woman online, being very public online.
2: Just doing it, let alone anything. Just the fact that they felt they had the right to take her face and place it on there.
0: Right.
2: Put her in that.
0: Yeah, it's such a violation.
2: Yeah, it's like nobody's right to do that to you. And we'll get into the response, because I think, like you said, part of the response is it's not real, so it's dismissed. Legally, it was problematic too. We're going to get there, but I do want to talk to you because she started to realize that there were connections between her and the other women that she was finding on the site.
0: Yeah, so she came forward and started speaking about this to the public and to her viewers. And then other women who are Twitch streamers said, yeah, this has happened to me. This is also something I experienced. But the other woman that I talked to, Taylor, in this series, she really realized that like other women who were in her dorm floor, in her classes, in her engineering classes, which is a very male-dominated major in industry in general. So she started connecting the dots also and saying, hey, actually, someone's doing this to us who we know, who we're very close to. Can we all find out who this is together by comparing notes, putting our heads together and saying, you know, we know this guy. He's obviously got something against all of us. How can we kind of fight back against this happening to us? Because it was so blatant.
2: Taylor was an interesting woman. Tell me a bit more about her.
0: Yeah, so she realized that she was in deepfakes in 2020. She was, again, in college studying engineering, and someone messaged her one day and said, hey, I hate to tell you this, but I think someone is spreading images of you that show you in porn, that you're on porn sites, just so you know. And this is something that she didn't know. So by the time she found out about it from this other person, lots of people knew and lots of people saw it. And it turned out that someone was posting deepfake videos of her on porn sites with her name, her full name, her actual name, her address.
3: And I just see like my face looking back at me, but like it's not really my face. Like the eyes just look lifeless. And so I'm staring at myself in this video that I know I haven't made. I know I didn't consent to being made, but it's also not my body. It's just my face on another person's body.

0: be. It felt like such a deep, deep violation.
1: And instead of saying, you know what, I'm just going to hope that this goes away and brush it under the rug, she decided to take matters in her own hands and try to get the police to act, which didn't work.
2: Yeah, what happened when she went to the police?
1: Yeah, I mean, this happens a lot with victims of deepfakes. She went to the police and the police didn't really understand what she was talking about. They were like, what do you mean? There's fake videos of you. What is this? It was 2020. It was 6 years ago. So, you know, it was maybe even not as widespread as it is now. But she explained the situation to them and they were like, okay, well, we'll check it out. They kind of didn't. They ended up calling the guy that her and these other women suspected was the one doing it. And they took his word for it entirely. The police were just like, oh, you know, this guy says that he doesn't know what we're talking about. So it's the end of investigation.
2: Yeah.
1: This is something that's common with deepfakes. And it's also very common with anytime there's sexual violence, domestic abuse, stalking, harassment, things like that, the women are experiencing when they go to the police. Often the response is either more traumatization and more harassment from the police, or just saying, you know, we will look at it, I guess. And then they kind of never do, which is so frustrating as a woman. And just, you know, as someone who has to watch this happen over and over again.
2: They actually do figure out, at least they think they figure out who does this, right? How did they figure that out? I mean, it was kind of a very cool investigation on the women's side of things.
1: They thought they could kind of find where the videos were originally coming from, because they weren't originally coming from Pornhub, which is where the videos were originally posted. They were coming from a site called 4chan, which is extremely toxic and misogynistic in a lot of ways.
2: Yeah.
1: So they got to that point and they started investigating usernames. They started putting together when these posts were posted.
3: Wait, I know her. Yeah, I know her.
4: Who?
3: She went to our school.
0: And that's where we found our images and also other images of women we knew.
4: I found Vanessa.
5: Where?
4: Here, let me share my...
5: Where's Vanessa?
4: Okay, see, look, this is definitely her.
5: That's for sure.
1: They used something that security professionals call open source investigation. So it's, you're using information that's already out there. You're not hacking or anything like that. You're kind of putting together dates and times and IP addresses and stuff like that of where something is coming from.
2: And who was it? Who did they figure out?
1: So it ended up being an ex-roommate of theirs, they think. They obviously didn't get the police to actually press charges. They didn't press charges, but they're pretty sure who they found was someone who was one of their roommates, and he was the one posting to 4chan. He was the one posting to Pornhub, and he was also posting on Mr. Deepfakes, which is a huge website that a ton of people were posting to, thousands and thousands of people were posting to, specifically for deepfakes, obviously.
2: Right. So let's talk about MrDeepfake.com. That was sort of the motherlode of a lot of this stuff. Can you tell me about that site?
1: Yeah. So after that initial investigation that I did into the Reddit community that was posting deepfakes, people started moving from Reddit to other sites. Because Reddit said, this is non-consensual pornography. We're not allowing it on this site. Take it out of here. Or they shut it down. So people had to start migrating to other sites. And eventually they migrated to a standalone site, Mr. Deepfakes. And that way they knew that they wouldn't get shut down. It wouldn't get closed by anyone but the people running the site, which was one of them. So Mr. Deepfakes ran for many years and was hundreds and thousands of videos of people who did not consent to any porn of them being on the internet. And also a big part of it was instructional forums for how to make your own.
2: Mm-hmm.
1: People were saying, you know, I'm having trouble rendering this particular scene. Does anybody have any suggestions? And they kind of chime in and talk to each other and try to refine the craft of deepfakes. And that was a huge part of it for a very long time while it existed, because people could get the deepfakes that they wanted from Mr. Deepfakes, and then they could also learn how to make their own.
2: And I just want to make it, like, I want you to describe, obviously not in specific detail, but there's porn, and then there's, which is the violence of the deepfake is just inherent. So I'm not,

0: using this language to like separate the violence of the victims, but there is a different degree of either like whatever you want to call it, like softcore porn, but then there's like really violent stuff happening on this page. Can you talk to me a little bit about what some of the stuff we're talking about?
1: Yeah. So the thing about the legal consensual pornography industry is everything that you're seeing that is what you would classify as like hardcore or rough sex or even really edgy or fringe,
0: yeah,
1: like quote unquote violent porn is done completely consensually, and there's paperwork signed and everyone's there to be there and to work. And the difference is with deepfakes is no one, including the porn performers who shot the original scenes, consented to that work being used in this new context,
0: right,
1: with a new person's face on their body. The people who are not consenting to be in porn obviously do not want to be seen having really violent, rough sex ever. That's just not what, even many of the targets that I talked to, targets of deepfakes, have said, you know, we don't have any problem with hardcore porn or the kinks and the things that people are into, but we are not into that for our lives. And that's a huge difference. So when that is spreading with your face and your name, in Taylor's case, especially, and this is something that happens all the time, people will put a real name to the content. So then if you, like, for example, if I searched like Samantha Cole porn,
0: right,
1: and someone was making deepfakes of me, that would come up. And that's part of the harassment. And that's part of the point, is to take over someone's life with this content. So yeah, like you said, it's a form of violence that goes beyond just the content. It's also the harassment and the deep lack of consent that's happening in any direction in this content.
0: You were the journalist who broke the story of deepfakes, but you weren't the only journalist on the story as things went forward. And you introduced us to a couple of different journalists from different parts of the world who are on the trail of Mr. Deepfake himself, eventually involving the CBC and the Canadian journalists here. So tell me about sort of what they were trying to do to track down who was running this site.
1: Yeah. So I got to talk to lots of amazing journalists and investigators for the Mr. Deepfake podcast. I talked to Ida Herskind, who is an investigative journalist, and she was particularly interested in the ways that Danish public figures and female politicians were being targeted by deepfakes on Mr. Deepfakes, which it's a very specific sort of harassment to try to silence women whose lives are very public and their lives are, and their livelihoods are public figures. And she ended up then calling in an investigator who does open source investigations named Zachary Ahmed. And he and Ida joined forces pretty early on and said, we're going to find the person who's running this whole entire site, Mr. Deepfakes.
2: And everybody agreed, if we publish this story, we have to name him. I mean, we have to like turn and flip the spotlight. He has been using women's faces for years, exploiting them, earning money on them. Now it's like his turn to be on the front page.
1: They felt like it was possible when a lot of other journalists, including myself often, said it can't be done. It's not something that you'll be able to find. This person is anonymous. It might be multiple people. Who knows who it is? So they started digging up who exactly was behind the site, because they knew that if they could take down the site that was the biggest in the world, they could at least mitigate a lot of the harms that were happening on it through a lot of the like tutorial stuff and the community that was being built there. So their journey together was really interesting.
0: So they got help from Bellingcat, right? Can you explain who Bellingcat is?
1: Bellingcat is the best of the best when it comes to online investigations. They specifically enlisted the help of Ross Higgins, and they look at, again, open source information. So it's out there for anyone to see, and Bellingcat teaches other people how to do this. But they were looking at things like usernames that were connected to different email addresses and kind of putting together this really amazing and intricate

0: these apps that create deepfakes of students and the ways that students are using them. So it's an issue that's only getting worse, even though this one big site went down, which was awesome. The issue itself is not over in any aspect.
1: Okay, Sam, well, thank you. I really enjoyed the podcast and it was really nice to talk to you.
0: Yeah, thank you so much.
2: 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Our producers are Nikki Manfredi and Hadil Abdelnaby. 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Our digital producer is Emily Cannell, and our YouTube producer is John Lee. Our senior producer is Kate Evans. Executive producers are Cecil Fernandez and Chris Oak. Tanya Springer is the senior manager of CBC Podcasts, and Arif Narani is the director.
3: This is what summer basketball sounds like in Canada.